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0: From NPR, this is World Cafe. I'm Raina Duris. Your next song is a new one from a 26-year-old artist named Alex Amen. It's called Cabin by the Sea. And this isn't some guy from like Brooklyn or something who's playing a character and spending a week in a cabin writing songs. Alex Amen literally dropped out of school to live in a commune and then moved to Washington State's Puget Sound to live in a literal cabin by the sea. He even got into building wooden boats. He really, really means this. Alex Amen, Cabin by the Sea, new on World Cafe.

0: New one from Death Cab for Cutie. That's Riptides. 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
0: You're listening to World Cafe live from the Archives. I'm Raina Duras, and this is the part of the show where you hear a couple of exclusive live performances recorded for World Cafe. And if you have a pet, especially if you have a pet that you wish you were hanging out with right now, this one's for you. It's Jane Sibbery, Everything Reminds Me of My Dog, recorded live for World Cafe. Everything.

0: 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That's from Blonde Shell. 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
0: Okay, depending on how old you are, you may also have this memory. It's World Cafe. I'm Raina Duras. When I was a kid, I would set up a tape recorder and I would sit by the radio and I would wait for my favorite songs to come on so I could record them onto a cassette. There was no streaming at that point. And if you didn't have enough money to buy the album, that was really the only way to hear a song on demand. And recently I had a flashback to that feeling when I heard your next song on the radio. Johnny Blue Skies only released his latest album, Mutiny After Midnight, on physical media. So you cannot stream it. You have to buy it or you have to listen to the radio. So get your trigger finger ready to hit that record button. I'm giving you the warning no DJ ever gave me. Here's Johnny Blue Skies, Situation.

One Way Out from the Allman Brothers. And that is the end of this edition of World Cafe. Thank you so much for letting me play you some songs today. I always enjoy it so much.

0: much. Thank you for supporting public radio and the public radio stations who support this show. We produce it at WXPN at the University of Pennsylvania in Philadelphia. I'm Raina Duris. Thanks for listening to World Cafe from NPR.
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3: 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We are part of the educational mission of Murray State University. 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There's more information at 270-753-4018. Edward Jones, Making Sense of Investing, member SIPC. 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Stay with us for Cafe Jazz up next at 9.

0: This is the Black Cat's Jump, Part 13. More sounds and stories of African-American band leaders, their sidemen, vocalists, and arrangers during the heart of the big band era. This program features Count Basie and his orchestra, featuring Lester Young, 1944, Part 2. Your author and host is Dr. Todd Hill.
1: It's 1944. Franklin Delano Roosevelt is elected to a fourth term as President of the United States. Although he wouldn't live to see the surrender of Germany, it was within grasp, and the horrific power of the atomic bomb would be left to his successor, Harry S. Truman. The battle that had started on the home front in 1943 with the American Federation of Musicians and the recording industry was still raging on. Only a handful of independent operators had capitulated to the Union. As there was already a shortage of shellac, product of the Pacific Theater, the Union kept holding out for more royalties from record sales, jukebox and radio play. Only two areas in the massive recording industry were active. V-discs, made for distribution through the War Department to boost morale among the troops, and radio transcription discs for designated broadcast use. The 16-inch radio station platters spun at 33 and a third revolutions per minute and had better sound quality than the masters made for commercial release on the noisy 10-inch shellac 78 RPM records. Personnel of the normally steady Basie Orchestra was quite fluid during the war years because of the draft, the grind of the road, and that made everything worse with gas and rubber rationing. Even transportation by rail had been limited for the transport of troops to the coasts for deployment. The basic personnel list of the Basie Orchestra in 1944 would include guitarist Freddie Green, bassist Rodney Richardson, and drummer Joe Jones, eventually replaced by Shadow Wilson when Jones' draft number came up. The trumpeters included soloist Harry Sweets Edison, Al Killian, Joe Newman, and Ed Lewis. The trombones were Dickie Wells, Eli Robinson, Ted Muttonleg Donnelly, and Lewis Taylor. The lead alto was Earl Warren, with Jimmy Robinson on second alto, Rudy Rutherford on third, Barry and clarinet, plus Buddy Tate and Lucky Thompson on tenors, until the return of the great prodigal son, Lester Young, on tenor, until even Prez got pinched by the draft. Leading off our second episode featuring the 1944 Basie Band, here's Count and the orchestra with a feature for himself, Basie Boogie, and a great Jimmy Rushing vocal on Don Redman's tune, Gee Baby, Ain't I Good to You, Count Basie and his orchestra.

Gee Baby, Ain't I Good to You, and Basie Boogie. I believe the two soloists toward the end of Gee Baby were Buddy Tate on tenor and Rudy Rutherford on clarinet. The next number is indeed a mystery, unissued at the time and not even given a name in the recording logs, hence the name Untitled Stomp. To me, it sounds like the work of Andy Gibson, who was writing quite a bit for the band at the time, and I believe the soloist to be Sweets Edison on trumpet and Buddy Tate on tenor. Following that, another rarity. Clarinetist Artie Shaw was back from his duty as a U.S. Navy band leader in the South Pacific. He sets in for Lady Be Good and plays beautifully despite the fact that he had been discharged for medical reasons after his tour. Untitled Stomp and Lady Be Good, featuring Artie Shaw.

Lady Be Good with Artie Shaw, and Untitled Stomp, Count Basie and his Orchestra, 1944. This is Todd Hill, and you're listening to The Black Cat's Jump. Up next, an all-time Basie favorite, the head chart Jumpin' at the Woodside, given a very loose performance here. The band truly living in the moment with Sweets Edison and Lester Young taking solo honors as the band wails away behind them. Jumpin' at the Woodside.

Jumpin' at the Woodside, featuring Lester Prez Young with Count Basie and his orchestra, 1944. The next selection allows us to hear some beautiful rhythm work from guitarist Freddie Green, who was often under-recorded during the era. Thelma Carpenter does a lovely job with the newly written Bob Russell lyrics for Do Nothing Till You Hear From Me, a Duke Ellington composition first known as Concerto for Cootie. Following the vocal, it's Avenue C, a chart composed for the band by Buck Clayton, who was already in uniform at the time. Solos are by Buddy Tate, Harry Edison, and then Lester must have caught the engineer off guard, as he's under-recorded almost all the way through. Do Nothing Till You Hear From Me with Thelma Carpenter's vocal, and Avenue C, Count Basie and his orchestra.

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Closing out the first half, here's Jimmy Rushing on Baby, Won't You Please Come Home.

0: Baby, Won't You Please Come Home? Jimmy Rushing with Count Basie and his orchestra, 1944.
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0: This is Todd Hill. Welcome back to the Black Cat's Jump as we enjoy Count Basie and his orchestra featuring Lester Young, 1944, Part 2. Here's a modern-leaning arrangement featuring Lester and trombonist Dickie Wells. Catch that trumpet section lick. Already some Dizzy Gillespie influence there. And a pretty ballad vocal by Thelma Carpenter, Call Me Darling. I think that short tenor solo could be from Eli Lucky Thompson. Dinah and Call Me Darling, Count Basie.

Call Me, Darling, and Dinah. Count Basie and his orchestra. The draft finally caught up with Lester one night when a well-dressed young fan had a couple of drinks with him on his breaks. Lester was about to offer to share a joint with him when the young man proceeded to serve him with his draft notice. He'd been able to stay a step ahead of them on the road, but his luck finally ran out. Sadly, the whole Army experience was harrowing for Prez, a man of gentle sensibilities, far too honest and frank for his own good. When asked if he smoked marijuana, he said, "Well, yes," and was court-martialed. He would spend time in the detention barracks and eventually be dishonorably discharged. But those scars lasted the rest of his life. For better times, here's an instrumental, a Buck Clayton chart, Rockabye Basie, featuring Earl Warren on alto, Buddy Tate on tenor, Sweets Edison on trumpet, and then Illinois Jacquette setting in on tenor. Rockabye Basie.

Count Basie and his orchestra. Rockabye Basie with Illinois Jacquette on that final solo. This is Todd Hill, and you're listening to The Black Cat's Jump. Here are two lovely vocal ballads. Ellington's I Didn't Know About You, with a vocal by Maxine Johnson, one of Basie's least remembered vocalists, and that's a shame. After that, lead alto man Earl Warren does a nice turn on I Should Care. I Didn't Know About You, and I Should Care. Two wartime ballads, Count Basie and his orchestra.

I Should Care, featuring Earl Warren, and I Didn't Know About You, with Maxine Johnson on the vocal with Count Basie and his orchestra. As a romantic balladeer, Earl Warren was really quite outstanding in my opinion, not to mention that he ranks as one of the finest lead alto players ever. Here he is again on I Couldn't Sleep a Wink Last Night, also taking a spot with that Jimmy Dorsey-influenced alto of his. Earl Warren with the Basie Band, I Couldn't Sleep a Wink Last Night.

Couldn't Sleep a Wink Last Night featuring Earl Warren. Closing this episode, it's Count Basie on his signature tune, 1 o'clock Jump, with Illinois Jacquette on tenor, Dickie Wells on trombone, and Rudy Rutherford on clarinet. 1 o'clock Jump, Count Basie and his 1944 orchestra.

0: Count Basie and his orchestra, 1 o'clock, jump. It's time to pack up the horns, grab the bags, and jump on the bus. We hope you've enjoyed this show featuring Count Basie and Lester Young. Join us for the next episode in which we hear Gerald Wilson and his orchestra, Part 2. For myself and co-producer George Eldred, keep swinging till we meet again.
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0: This is the Black Cat's Jump, Part 13. More sounds and stories of African-American band leaders, their sidemen, vocalists, and arrangers during the heart of the big band era. This program features the John Kirby Sextet, Part 1, 1938-1939. Your author and host is Dr. Todd Hill.
1: The biggest little band in the land. John Kirby's Sextet was one of the most popular groups of the swing era for a few years between 1938 and 1942, and then virtually disappeared from the world of popular music that made them so famous. By 1950, when Kirby attempted to launch a comeback at Carnegie Hall using his original sextet, it was so poorly attended as to break his hope at being able to continue. He moved to California and died there in 1952. I think the best way to think of the Kirby Sextet in its halcyon years would be to compare it to what presidential historian Doris Kearns Goodwin called Abraham Lincoln's team of rivals cabinet. Although in this case it wasn't a team of rivals, but a team of complementary forces. John Kirby's light pulsing string bass, O'Neill Spencer's subtle brushes on the drums, Billy Kyle's crystalline touch at the piano, Russell Prokop's malleable alto, Charlie Shaver's virtuosity on his cup-muted trumpet, and Buster Bailey's technical wizardry on the clarinet. The sextet had developed out of a job at the Onyx Club by Buster Bailey and John Kirby when they left the Mills Blue Rhythm Band after Lucky Millinder had taken over as leader. The original personnel had included trumpeter Frankie Newton and alto saxophonist Pete Brown. The catalyst for change came in the person of Charlie Shaver's trumpeter, and his ability to write arrangements for a three-horn front line that made them sound far bigger than their size. By the time the classic personnel had settled in, the band had landed a session for Decca Records. This would be among the group's finest moments. Recording in New York on October 28, 1938, here are Rehearsing for a Nervous Breakdown, an original by Shavers, and From A-flat to C, A Trip Around the Cycle of Fourths by pianist Billy Kyle, the John Kirby Sextet.

from A-flat to C and rehearsing for a nervous breakdown, the biggest little band in the land, the John Kirby Sextet. Pianist Fats Waller had been highly impressed with pianist Billy Kyle's primary idea of running the fourths from A-flat to C and asked him how he had come to that idea. Well, Billy told the bemused Waller, "Fats, I copied that lick off one of your records." From the same session, here are a pair of Charlie Shaver's originals, Pastel Blue, with a fine vocal by drummer O'Neill Spencer, and Undecided, a tune that became a swing-era standard still played today. Listen for a lick in Pastel Blue that became the inspiration for Thelonious Monk's Blue Monk. Doo-doo-doo-dee. Pastel Blue and Undecided, the John Kirby Sextet.

Undecided and Pastel Blue, John Kirby's Sextet. This is Todd Hill, and you're listening to The Black Cat's Jump. Kirby had been born on New Year's Eve, December 31st, 1908, in Baltimore. He started out on trombone, but later switched to tuba, moving to New York in the late 1920s and playing with Fletcher Henderson, Chick Webb, switching to string bass, and then returning to Henderson before joining the Mills Blue Rhythm Band. The Onyx Club engagement was one that drew attention with a radio wire, and the band eventually moved into the house band role at the Waldorf Astoria, resplendent in white ties and tails. Around this time, they also had a network radio show, Flow Gently, Sweet Afton, that also featured Kirby's then-wife, Maxine Sullivan, whom we will spotlight on a later episode. Vocalion Records made them a better offer than Decca, and the band switched labels by the end of 1938. With a new contract in hand, the Kirby Sextet recorded in New York on January 9, 1939, for their new label with It Feels So Good and Effervescent Blue, both originals by Charlie Shavers, the biggest little band in the land, John Kirby's Sextet.

Effervescent Blue, and It Feels So Good, John Kirby's sextet. From the same session, here's a Kirby original, The Turf, a blues-based tune that features everybody at some point. Following that, another Charlie Shaver's opus, this a bit of exotica titled Dawn on the Desert. John Kirby's sextet, The Turf, and Dawn on the Desert.

0: Dawn on the Desert, and The Turf, the John Kirby Sextet. We'll be right back.
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0: This is Todd Hill. Welcome back to the Black Cat's Jump as we listen to the biggest little band in the land, the John Kirby Sextet, 1938 and 1939. The band's next recording session came on May 19, 1939, and this standard, Sweet Georgia Brown, is almost unrecognizable in the first chorus. Maybe because they thought it would sell better, this vocalion side was issued on parent company Columbia's imprint. For whatever reason, it's a tour de force. Sweet Georgia Brown, John Kirby's biggest little band in the land.

Sweet Georgia Brown, John Kirby's sextet. From a July 28, 1939 session in New York, here are three in a row. Front and Center, a collaboration by Shavers and Kirby. Royal Garden Blues, already an old standard by 1939. And Opus 5, a Shavers original. Front and Center, the Royal Garden Blues, and Opus 5, John Kirby's biggest little band in the land.

Opus 5, Royal Garden Blues, and Front and Center, the John Kirby Sextet. The next number illustrates another side of the band that drew lots of attention at the time, adapting the classics into swing. Here is Chopin's Fantasy Impromptu before it was simplified into the pop song I'm Always Chasing Rainbows. Pleasant enough, but here it's certainly more interesting and provides a showcase for the virtuosity of the group. Fantasy Impromptu, John Kirby's Sextet.

Fantasy Impromptu, Swinging the Classics with the John Kirby Sextet. This is Todd Hill, and you're listening to The Black Cat's Jump. One can understand how the concept of swinging the classics would wear thin after some time, if for no other reason that they were less conducive to becoming a framework for jazz improvisation. Still, hard to beat the standards for that scaffolding. Here are a pair that were thoroughly in the jazz camp for their lovely melodies and chord progressions as well. Irving Berlin's Blue Skies and Art Hickman's Rose Room. The biggest little band in the land, John Kirby's Sextet, Blue Skies and Rose Room.

Rose Room, and Blue Skies, the John Kirby Sextet, 1939. This classic sextet personnel would hold together until World War II. After listening, it's easy to see why Charlie Shaver's trumpet was such a huge part of the success of the group. Some critics thought Buster Bailey's clarinet was cold and impersonal, but I have to disagree, and something more. I've never known a clarinetist, a classically trained or jazz only, that didn't adore the work of Buster Bailey. Russell Prokop would eventually replace Odo Hardwick in the Duke Ellington Orchestra and play alto with Duke until his death more than 30 years later. Billy Kyle would be drafted into the U.S. Army, serving 3 years, and sadly, drummer O'Neill Spencer would succumb to tuberculosis in 1944. Before we close this episode, here's another classical adaptation, a beautiful nocturne by American pianist Thomas Grizzell, and I may be wrong, but I think you're wonderful. The biggest little band in the land, the John Kirby Sextet.

0: I May Be Wrong, and Grisel's Nocturne, the biggest little band in the land, the John Kirby Sextet. It's time to pack up the horns, grab the bags, and jump on the bus. We hope you've enjoyed this show featuring the John Kirby Sextet, Part 1. Join us on the next episode in which we hear Count Basie and his orchestra, 1944, Part 2. For myself and co-producer George Eldred, keep swinging till we meet again.
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0: Welcome to Cafe Jazz. George Eldred with you for some music. Tonight's Live at 10 segment, Lenny Tristano back in 1955.
1: And it's that time again, the jazz man, Andy Smith, is back on the air with great jazz. 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
3: This is Todd Hill, and welcome to Cafe Jazz. 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
4: It's 9 o'clock on a Wednesday night, and time for another edition of Cafe Jazz with Colonel Tom. How are you, Tom?
5: I'm fine, Tracy. And you?
4: I am well.
5: Oh, you're looking all smiley and happy over there. Must be not a bad day so far.
4: Some days are better than others, I guess.
5: I know.
0: Welcome to the Jazz Vault. I'm George Eldred, and here's my Cafe Jazz from the 16th of November, way back in 2011, with Milt Jackson, the great bass player Paul Chambers, two tracks from him, also Dinah Washington, Karen Allison, Lee Morgan, and Christian McBride. Hope you enjoy it. Welcome to Cafe Jazz. George Eldred with you for some music. A couple of night from the great alto saxophonist Art Pepper. And three acts from the Fujitsu Concord 27th Jazz Festival in 1995. That's tonight's Live at 10 segment. Also, Nicholas Payton and Dinah Washington. Kicking it off, drummer Cecil Brooks III with Swamp Run.

You are exactly as I assumed that you were. A typical Swiss audience. Of course, a Swiss audience might not be the greatest audience in the world, but they will do until the real thing comes along. I tell you. We're going to hear from our Vibrahop virtuoso at this moment. A young man who has scaled the heights of eternity and move within the realm of the metaphysical. I'm speaking of that master musician, Mr. Milt Jackson.

Yeah, something a little different there. Vibraphonist Teddy Charles and the ensemble he called the Ten Tet. That was called Lydian M1. Another vibraphonist, Milt Jackson, along with James Moody and Dizzy Gillespie, and a tune called SKJ. And we started out with Swamp Run from drummer Cecil Brooks III here on Cafe Jazz. Two from the great Art Pepper now from the year 1960. Conti Condoli on trumpet. Wynton Kelly, the pianist. Paul Chambers bass. Jimmy Cobb on drums. Whims of Chambers. Follow that with a tune, Why Are We Afraid? Then pianist Eric Reed gives us Bouncin' with Boo Boo.

Bouncing with Boo Boo, Eric Reed on piano, Marcus Printup trumpet, Walter Blanding Jr. on tenor, Rodney Whitaker bass, Rodney Green on drums. And before that, the year 1960, Art Pepper from the album Getting Together, Whims of Chambers. Follow that up with Why Are We Afraid here on Cafe Jazz. 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I'm George Eldred with you for the Jazz Vault. It's my Cafe Jazz from November 16th, 2011. And set number three tonight, starting up with Dinah Washington singing Bessie Smith. You've been a good old wagon. Then Nicholas Payton from this moment on, and other trumpeter Roy Eldridge with The Heat Is On.

Trumpeter Roy Eldridge with Don Baez on tenor, Claude Bowling on piano, Guy DeFatto on bass, and Armand Molinetti on drums. 1951 in Paris, the heat is on. Before that, trumpeter Nicholas Payton with guitarist Mark Whitfield, Mulgrew Miller piano, Reggie Veal on bass, Monty Croft on vibes, and drummer Lewis Nash from This Moment On. And we started out the set with Dinah Washington covering a little Bessie Smith. She sang us, "You've Been a Good Old Wagon," here on Cafe Jazz. I'm George Aldred. This is WKMS FM HD Murray, WKMD HD Madisonville, and WKMT Fulton, with news and music at WKMS.org. We're part of the educational mission of Murray State University. It's the Jazz Vault. George Eldred here, and it's my Cafe Jazz from November 16th, 2011. Coming up at 1, hear the BBC World Service overnight. And let's get this Live at 10 segment going. Three groups from the Fujitsu Concord 27th Jazz Festival in 1995 at the Concord Pavilion. And we started out with Karen Allison with No More Blues, Danny Embry on guitar, Alan Farnham piano, Bob Moman bass, and Colin Bailey on drums. Then Scott Hamilton and his quintet, Joel Henley on trombone, Frank Vignola guitar, Jerry Wiggins piano, John Witala bass, and drummer Vince Latino, Blue Capers, then the Concord All-Stars with Donna Lee.

0: Thank you very much. Alan Farnham on piano. Danny Embry on guitar. Bob Bowman on the bass. Colin Bailey on the drums.
1: Ladies and gentlemen, Scott Hamilton.

0: Let's hear it for Lil Pep, Denny Green, Randy Sanger, Chris Potter, Ricky Woodard, Howard Alder,
1: Ray Brown.
2: Yeah, the Concord Jazz Stars there with Donna Lee, and before that, Scott Hamilton and his quintet with Blue Capers. And to begin, Karin Allison with No More Blues from the 1995 Fujitsu Concord Jazz Festival. 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I'm George Eldred with you for the Jazz Vault. It's my Cafe Jazz from November 16th, 2011. And getting back to the music, Lee Morgan and the title track to the Blue Note album from 1964, Tomcat.

Yeah, that tune called Dexterity, and for good reason, gosh. Roy Hargrove there from the album Parker's Mood. Before that, Oscar Peterson with Ella Fitzgerald and More Than You Know. And we started it out, trumpeter Lee Morgan, Jackie McLean on alto, Curtis Fuller trombone, McCoy Tyner piano, Bob Cranshaw bass, and drummer Art Blakey with Tomcat here on Cafe Jazz. Here's Billie Holiday from the album Lady in Autumn. I didn't know what time it was.

dance with Jim and Paul and kiss some other chaps. Once I was young, but never was naive. I thought I had a trick or two up my imagination.

You're My Everything, trumpeter Sal Marquez, with Mike Long on piano, Dave Carpenter bass, Joe La Barbera on drums. Prior to that, Billie Holiday with I Didn't Know What Time It Was.

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1: The war in Iran is straining the region's economies and alliances. 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The Middle East's old power map is being redrawn fast. What happens to the Middle East when the world's most powerful broker stops playing peacekeeper? That's next time on 1A.
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4: Coming up on Morning Edition, a new report finds that global humanitarian aid is failing with cuts from major donors like the United States and increased attacks on health workers further eroding the system. And 11 historically significant sites across the country will receive $25,000 from the National Trust for Historic Preservation to commemorate the country's 250th anniversary. These stories are coming up in about 10 minutes right here on WKMS. 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
5: Good morning, Amy Martinez. A six-year-old boy was on a field trip to a farm in Norway when he spotted something sticking out of the dirt. It turned out to be a rare sword from the early Viking Age. Archaeologists dated the artifact between 550 and 800 AD. It's now in a museum in Oslo. And as cool as it was to find that sword, the odds of making the discovery might have been pretty good because the name of the area it was found in translates to Land of the Warrior in Norwegian. It's Morning Edition.
6: 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And from Clarivate, sponsors of the Pulse of the Library 2025, a global survey of academic, public, and national libraries on AI's impact and evolving priorities. The survey can be explored at clarivate.com. 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
5: It's Morning Edition from NPR News. I'm Amy Martinez.
7: And I'm Leila Faldin. The American mining industry is making a comeback. There's bipartisan support for producing more minerals and metals in the U.S. for national and economic security. Prices for gold, silver, and other metals are at historic highs. And places that have opposed mining in the past are rethinking those positions. Montana Public Radio's Ellis Julin reports.
8: Roughly 1,000 people live in Lincoln, Montana. Over 100 of them are inside the town's log cabin-style community hall tonight, a nod to the long history of timber harvesting. But tonight's meeting is for a different industry, mining. An Australian company called Sentinel Metals invited people to come hear about their plans to explore for gold about 5 miles outside of town. Crystalie Evans is Sentinel's spokesperson.
9: The exploration project is, you know, a great opportunity to provide a few local jobs and gain a better understanding of what the deposit looks like.
8: Finding at least some gold is a pretty sure bet. 30 years ago, a different company assessed the area and said there was enough to justify a big open-pit gold mine. Recovering gold from the ore would have required dousing it with a chemical solution containing cyanide. At the time, there was a lot of opposition. Lincoln sits near the headwaters of the Blackfoot River. It meanders through a valley of pine forests, snaking through fields of cattle and shadowed by sheer cliff faces. This morning, red-winged blackbirds are singing. The river was made famous by the novel-turned-movie A River Runs Through It.
10: Please don't let this happen to the Blackfoot. Support I-137 to phase out cyanide leach mining.
8: That's a TV ad from 1997 for a ballot initiative to ban cyanide mining in Montana, which was launched in response to the mine proposed near the river. Voters passed it, so no mine ever materialized here,
11: the Blackfoot River is just this sacred place for all Montanans, and so it raised alarm bells across the state.
8: Durf Johnson is with the Montana Environmental Information Center, a government and industry watchdog group that helped pass the cyanide mining ban. He says executive orders and other actions by the Trump administration make this
11: the most generous federal administration in terms of the mining industry and what they're asking for, possibly, you know, in the modern era, definitely.
8: And Montana's politics have shifted to the right since the 90s. For most of that decade, Democrats held two of Montana's three seats in Congress. Now, both senators, and it's now two congressmen, are enthusiastic Trump supporters. And Trump won Montana by big margins in the last three elections. Back at the meeting called by the new mine company, Jennifer Klinker, who owns a tow truck company in town, echoes what most people are saying tonight.
12: We support them 110%. What they're doing and they're bringing into the community of Lincoln is absolutely phenomenal, and Montana needs something.
8: A lot of people here would like to see Montana return to the days when extractive industries like mining and timber harvesting dominated the economy. But environmental advocate Durf Johnson says a lot of Montanans are also aware that mining's left behind big, expensive, and long-lasting contamination, too.
11: We really are ambivalent and skeptical of mining, no matter your political persuasion, and want to see things, if they are permitted, to be done correctly so that we don't have, you know, water pollution and air pollution and all the negative consequences that come with mining.
8: Sentinel Metals says it's still in the very early stages of deciding whether to mine here. It insists that if it does, it won't threaten the health of the Blackfoot River. The river remains a cherished jewel for many Montanans. But if the company does move forward with development under President Trump, it would face far fewer regulatory hurdles. For NPR News, I'm Ellis Ju Lin in Missoula, Montana.
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13: The war in Iran is straining the region's economies and alliances. Gulf states are scrambling to hedge their bets, and the United States is no longer the steady hand it once was. The Middle East's old power map is being redrawn fast. What happens to the Middle East when the world's most powerful broker stops playing peacekeeper? That's next time on 1A.
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Good morning. It's 9 o'clock. I'm Daniel Hurt, and 1A is coming up next.

0: Republic of Congo and Uganda has likely sickened more than 600 people. That's according to the World Health Organization. As NPR's Jonathan Lambert reports, the suspected death toll is now over 130 people.
1: This Ebola outbreak is already the third largest on record, despite only being declared last Friday. At a press conference on Wednesday, WHO officials said that given the scale, the outbreak likely started a couple months ago and was spreading undetected. Here's WHO Director General Tedros Adhanom Ghebreyesus.
2: WHO assesses the risk of the epidemic as the high at the national and regional levels and low at the global level.
1: The kind of Ebola that's spreading is rare, and existing field tests often miss it. There are also no approved treatments or vaccines. WHO officials said that while there are a couple vaccine candidates that might be tested, they won't be ready for that testing for months. Jonathan Lambert, NPR News.
0: Stocks opened mixed this morning following a positive earnings report from Target. NPR's Scott Horsley reports the Dow Jones Industrial Average slipped about 5 points in early trading.
3: Target reported a jump in sales during the most recent quarter and raised its outlook for the rest of the year. The discount retailer says it saw increased demand in all categories, including groceries, beauty products, and general merchandise. Bond yields have pulled back a bit after hitting multi-year highs on Tuesday. Crude oil prices have also softened, but retail gasoline prices continue to climb. AAA says the average price of regular gas rose a little more than 2 cents a gallon overnight. New financial disclosure forms show President Trump made thousands of stock trades during the first few months of the year, including companies affected by his policies. The Trump Organization says those trades are managed by third parties, with no input from Trump himself. Scott Horsley, NPR News, Washington.
0: The Council on American Islamic Relations, known as CARE, is calling on law enforcement to boost their presence around mosques. This comes after Monday's deadly shooting at the Islamic Center of San Diego. 3 people were killed. 2 suspects died by suicide. NPR's Jason DeRose has more.
4: CARE says the attack in Southern California is the consequence of years of anti-Muslim rhetoric. The group says that as mosques and other Islamic institutions face heightened threats, law enforcement must do more. CARE wants increased patrols and increased coordination with community leaders to protect worshipers. The civil rights organization is also calling for an end to politicians demonizing Islamic beliefs. It points to, among other things, the creation of an anti-Sharia law caucus in the U.S. House. According to CARE's most recent civil rights report, complaints of anti-Muslim bias are on the rise nationwide. Jason DeRose, NPR News.
0: On Wall Street, the Dow is now down about 3 points. 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
5: For Kentucky Public Radio, I'm Michael Collins. Charles Booker is advancing to the general election as Kentucky Democrats' nominee in the race to replace Senator Mitch McConnell. The progressive Democrat will face off against Trump-endorsed Congressman Andy Barr in November.
6: We may not trust the politicians, but when those storms come, we lean on each other. And it ain't about party, it's about us standing together. I knew that.
5: Booker, a former state representative, beat out Amy McGrath for the nomination. It's a rematch of their 2020 primary that Booker narrowly lost. This time, when the Associated Press called the race last night, Booker was winning by more than 10 percentage points. Mayfield Republican Kim Holloway handily won re-election to Kentucky's State House yesterday. Hannah Sod with member station WKMS reports it was the third time since 2022 that Holloway and former state representative Richard Heath had squared off for the office.
7: Heath won their first matchup in 2022 when Holloway ran a write-in campaign against him in that year's general election for the House seat representing Graves County and part of McCracken County. Then, in the 2024 GOP primary, Holloway defeated Heath by less than 200 votes to unseat the longtime state legislator. This year, her margin of victory was more decisive. Holloway beat Heath by more than 1,200 votes and topped third-place vote-getter, Mayfield City Council member Nate Cox, by more than twice that. Holloway's victory all but guarantees she'll return to Frankfort next year. She'll have no Democratic opponents in the general election. I'm Hannah Sod in Paducah.
5: The race for Jefferson County Sheriff is taking shape as well. Longtime police officer Stephen Yancey won the Democratic primary, according to unofficial results from the Jefferson County Clerk's Office. He won against injury lawyer Richard Breen and current Chief Deputy Steve Healy. Only one Republican was on the ballot this primary, meaning Alexander William Marson will automatically advance to the general election.

As President Trump champions the coal industry, it's having an effect on the environment and our health. New reporting finds toxic mercury released from coal-fired plants is on the rise. And rates of black lung disease among workers are also going up. The real impacts of the Trump administration push to revitalize coal next time on 1A.

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Good morning, it's 10 o'clock. I'm Daniel Hurt, and there is another hour of 1A coming up next.

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6: It's 1A. I'm Todd Zwillick. Every year, the Library of Congress picks 25 pieces of audio that represent American history to add to the National Recording Registry. Our annual Sounds of America series features some of the latest selections every Wednesday over the next month. Today, the Go-Go's. Their debut album, Beauty and the Beat, in 1981 made the band a household name, and the band made history as the first and only all-female band to play their own instruments and write their own songs on the way to a number one record. And it all started on the streets of Hollywood.
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0: 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And today's WKMS Day sponsor is Sally Patton, wishing a special happy birthday to her daughter Eve and friend Lynn. Have a great day, kids. Good morning. It's 11 o'clock. I'm Daniel Hurt, and A Call to Mind is coming up next.
1: It's hard to go a single day without hearing about the threat of climate change.
2: You know, sea level rise if you live at the beach, in the mountains, fire. You live in some of the coastal areas, hurricanes. You live near rivers, flooding.
1: Not only is the environment changing where and how we live, it's affecting how we feel and our mental health.
3: It's an anger that comes alongside that anxiety. There's grieving. I'm grieving for something that hasn't happened completely yet.
1: I'm Angela Davis. Over the coming hour, we'll hear about the mental health consequences of climate change and from experts who say these issues are not something to ignore.
4: The effects of climate change can be one more source of stress that just overwhelms your ability to cope.
1: Stay with us for Weathering the Storm, Climate Change and Mental Health, a special report from Call to Mind and American Public Media. 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
5: Live from NPR News in Washington, I'm Windsor Johnston. Several candidates backed by President Trump scored victories in yesterday's Republican primaries, reinforcing the president's influence within the GOP ahead of the November midterms. NPR's Domenico Montanaro reports one of the most closely watched races was in Kentucky, where Congressman Tom Massey lost to a Trump-endorsed challenger.
6: Trump is on something of a revenge tour. The latest casualty, Congressman Thomas Massey of Kentucky. He lost to a Trump-backed challenger by about 10 points Tuesday night, and he saw tens of millions of dollars spent against him. In fact, it was the most expensive House primary in history, with 33

0: Strike this weekend speaks to the uncertainty some former officials like Mona Yacoubian, who is now at the Center for Strategic and International Studies, say is turning into a, quote, frozen conflict that could extend for months.
1: The bigger fear is also just that there is no resolution, or there's a resolution that leads to Iran's retaining de facto control over the Strait of Hormuz, and Iran being able to continue to be disruptive.
0: She called that a kind of half solution where Trump's constant threats and the potential retaliation impair any real movement toward economic repair or economic growth. Franco Ordonez, NPR News.
2: Target stores are enjoying a sales bump. NPR's Scott Horsley reports the discount chain is one of several big retailers reporting earnings this week.
3: Target reported a jump in sales during the most recent quarter and raised its outlook for the rest of the year. The discount retailer says it saw increased demand in all categories, including groceries, beauty products, and general merchandise. Bond yields have pulled back a bit after hitting multi-year highs on Tuesday. Crude oil prices have also softened, but retail gasoline prices continue to climb. AAA says the average price of regular gas rose a little more than 2 cents a gallon overnight. Scott Horsley, NPR News, Washington.
2: Former Massachusetts Congressman Barney Frank has died at the age of 86. Frank was one of the first openly gay members of Congress. He helped shape the landmark Dodd-Frank financial reform law after the 2008 financial crisis. This is NPR News.
4: For Kentucky Public Radio, I'm Michael Collins. It was a tough primary season for incumbents in the Kentucky General Assembly, with three state lawmakers losing their primaries. Capitol reporter Sylvia Goodman says Kentucky Representative Daniel Grossberg lost his seat.
5: Democratic State Representative Daniel Grossberg of Louisville is one of three state lawmakers who appear to have lost their primary race Tuesday in Kentucky. He finished a distant third place as he faces multiple sexual misconduct allegations. Grossberg got just 23% of the vote, and Mitra Subedi won with almost double that. Many Democrats, including Governor Andy Beshear, have called on Grossberg to resign. No Republican filed to run for the office, so barring a write-in campaign, Subedi, a Bhutanese refugee and public school educator, is a shoo-in in November. I'm Sylvia Goodman in Louisville.
4: Former State Senator Ralph Alorado, a Republican, and former federal prosecutor Zach Dembo, a Democrat, will be facing off in November for Kentucky's 6th Congressional District, which houses Lexington and its suburbs. They're running to succeed Republican Congressman Andy Barr, who left his seat in a bid for the U.S. Senate. He's held that seat since 2013. Kentucky Democrats have characterized the district, which houses Lexington and its suburbs, as one that could be flipped. But Alvarado is looking to maintain the GOP's hold on the seat.
6: I think the Democrats are gearing up. They think they have a chance here. We're going to make sure that they realize that they don't have a chance here in winning this seat. And we're going to work very hard at raising the money to make sure we get our message out.
4: In 2024, Barr won Kentucky's 6th district with more than 60% of the vote, but according to polls, voter support for Dembo and Alvarado is roughly even. Louisville residents have voted for their next Jefferson County clerk and Jefferson County attorney. In both races, the candidates face no Republican challengers. David Yates will remain Jefferson County clerk after receiving more than 35,000 more votes than fellow Democrat Roz Welch. In the race for Jefferson County attorney, Sarah Martin will replace current county prosecutor Mike O'Connell, who was first elected in 2008. This is Kentucky Public Radio.
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8: 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I'm Angela Davis.
9: The winds are really intense right now, too, and they are driving debris everywhere, trees and signs.
8: Every day, we hear news about how climate change and extreme weather are rapidly transforming our planet. Global temperatures continue to climb.
10: A heat dome is expected to keep temperatures soaring above 90 degrees in many states. More than 200 million people will feel those effects. And
8: destructive storms are more frequent.
11: When the rain started coming down, it didn't stop. Overnight and into Russia.

0: 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New York City grinding nearly to a halt.
1: Rising sea levels are drastically changing our coastlines.
2: There are more than 1,300 endangered plant and animal species in the United States, including the red wolf, native to the southeast, and the Arizona hedgehog cactus. 21 species went extinct in 2023 alone.
1: When we think about climate change, we often focus on how it's transforming the planet and what that means for future generations. Severe storms and wildfires are leading to housing instability and displacement. Dirty water, polluted air, and extreme heat are tied to respiratory and cardiovascular diseases. And a growing area of psychological research reveals that climate change is harming our mental health and triggering new illnesses. This special report is about the immediate and long-term mental health consequences of climate change. Over the coming hour, we'll explore the ways climate change is affecting our mental health. And we'll hear how people are taking care of themselves as they cope with our changing environment. To get started, I spoke with a colleague who knows a lot about the costs of climate change, David Brancaccio from Public Radio's business and economy program, Marketplace. For years, David has been one of the most trusted journalists reporting on the economy, and he's always valued the stories of everyday people as they navigate their finances. And in January 2025, his experience covering disasters and storm recovery got personal. David Brancaccio and his wife Mary lost their house in Altadena, just outside Los Angeles, to the Eaton Fire. They owned the place for just 2 months. They thought it was their forever home. The Brancaccios consider themselves fortunate they hadn't yet moved all their belongings to the new house. I talked to David about his experience, and I started by asking if wildfire risk was something they worried about before they bought their home.
3: I know people say, well, you lost your house, you had it coming, you built, you know, up in a wilderness area up in the mountains. We did not. It's a suburban house on flat land. Mm. 4 miles from what is the apparent origin of this fire. When I was able to get fire insurance when we bought the house 2 months before the fire, they rate your house on a scale of 1 to 10 in terms of how vulnerable is the location. On a scale of 1 to 10, we were just a 4. You know, not all that high danger, except at a time when climate change made this particular fire burn more intensely for longer and at hotter temperatures.
1: So before the fire, tell us, what was special to you about that area? Why did you choose to move there?
3: We found a small two-door-ish cottage, like an Englishy cottage with very steep gables. It only had 2 bedrooms and 1 bath, but had beautiful gardens in West Altadena. And we were living in the house for a few weeks, came back for the holidays to prep the other house for sale. Mm-hmm. And this all happened.
1: And what about the whole block?
3: It's the community of Altadena that really attracted us. A lot of artists, creative folks, all walks of life, very diverse. Let me make that word diverse come alive, and you really will understand Altadena better. Just profiling the people on my one block street, where 15 houses, including ours, burned down, 10 were initially uninhabitable because of the toxic smoke. So who lives on just my street in West Altadena? There's Vincent, who worked 45 years at a car dealership in the service department, and his wife, who's a retired social worker. Across the way is a family that had a catering business that specialized in, for instance, quinceañeras. Down from them was a jet propulsion laboratory engineer and his spouse, who manages medical policy grants of some sort. There is a person down the street who works in marketing for streaming television. And then you broaden just from the street, and there's Heidi, who is a designer and artist. Down in another direction is a famous musical entertainer named Allo Black, who you may have heard of. And
1: sure, why not? This sounds like a small town from a reality TV show.
3: Yeah, so many different classes, many different shapes, people from all walks of life. I think one of the greatest concerns, Angela, was what does the fire do not just to the houses, but to the community that we had? And I'm seeing some signs that give me hope about that last part, about community.
1: Something you talk about on the Marketplace beat is social capital. And so I want to take a moment to talk about that. What is social capital, David, and how have you seen it show up in Altadena since the fire?
3: Social capital is an actual resource with value, like capital, like a bank account or a pile of gold. It is the quality of when people come out from their basements and living rooms and meet together face to face, not necessarily online on Zoom, to interact and make the world a better place. And it can be a PTA meeting. It could just be you belong to the Kiwanis Club and you enjoy hanging out together. But a magic happens that can be harnessed as a force for good. And as we think about reforms to the insurance system, as we think about reforms to the complexity of getting permits to rebuild your house, the only way that stuff moves forward, if situations where we can draw on social capital, the people in the neighborhood, the people in the community working together to push for change. And so I still see a pretty deep reservoir of social capital in my part of the world. I think people are also seeing it in the Palisades, where there was also this horrendous fire. And I think that's what moves these communities forward.
1: You know, Call to Mind was in Altadena for the year anniversary and talked to some community members. And something we learned is that recovery, it truly is not straightforward. Some survivors shared how heavy the emotional healing of losing so much has been. And others told us how tough it's been to physically rebuild and try to navigate insurance claims. So what does recovery look like to you?
3: We'll never experience what we've been through. And again, the caveat, we got off lightly. We weren't there the night of the fire, so we didn't experience the raining embers on our heads. But what is a house? I mean, it keeps the rain and wind off of you, but it's also a place to bring together family and friends and new friends. And one of the wonderful things that they did in my neighborhood already is there is a wonderful woman, Erica. She had her new house, after losing it all, reframed. And so the community was invited over to her framed up house, not yet enclosed, but all the wood was up. And we got to put messages with magic markers on her 2x4s and plywood. And so we're going to have framing parties as we get, if we're able to really rebuild, we're going to have at different milestones, fun things to do on our property. I'll cook, you know, we'll make some drinks. You know, that's what recovery looks like, is telling some jokes with friends. The parties that we're doing with the people on the street confirm that this is the right place for us. It's a nurturing environment. They're interesting people from different backgrounds. And that's the community we want to be part of. And we are very focused on trying to pull it off.
1: David Brancaccio is a host and special correspondent at American Public Media's Marketplace. 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I'm Angela Davis. As we just heard from David, Altadena, California, and many areas around it are still rebuilding after the devastating wildfire. On the one-year anniversary of the Eaton Fire, Call to Mind's Jessica Barry visited the town. She talked to people there who lost everything, including a prominent climate psychologist, as they make sense of what it means to recover.
4: On a sunny weekend morning, neighbors stroll into the backyard of Michael Tuccillo and Angela Giacchetti. The couple is hosting a brunch potluck, and guests bring baked treats and large crafts of coffee. Michael is behind the grill, flipping pancakes and frying eggs, bacon, and sausage. Angela's chatting with neighbors and helping them get plates of food. The gathering feels like a class reunion. People are happy to see each other, and they're catching up. You'd never guess this group of neighbors share something extremely painful. They're all survivors of the Eaton Fire.
5: What's your first name?
6: Kelly.
5: And?
7: Tessa.
5: Tessa.
7: Yeah.
5: Do you live on this block?
6: Yeah, I have two houses up.
5: And are you in your house right now?
6: No, there's no house.
5: Okay.
4: In January 2025, a wildfire sparked in the San Gabriel mountain range. Powerful, hurricane-like winds pushed the flames into foothill neighborhoods, and Altadena, California was one of the areas hit hard. The destruction of the fire was devastating and all so random. On any given street, some homes were totally burnt down, some hardly looked touched but had significant smoke damage. Other homes still stand but had enough damage that returning to them will require a total teardown and rebuild. This group of Altadena neighbors are navigating all those situations and more.
6: Our home is still standing. We're the luckiest ones on our street. It's all the smoke damage. We were displaced for about 8 months.
7: We lived in the Courtyard Marriott in Burbank for 3.5 months, which was very difficult because we had a cat, had a dog.
8: The whole house is gone, yes. It's flattened out, yes.
5: Where did you go?
8: We're in Burbank in a senior citizen home.
4: Michael and Angela didn't lose their home, but had to evacuate for 11 months for smoke remediation and significant repairs. Their house stands out because most of the lots around them are patches of empty land. But they say this community is tight, and it's important to show up and stay connected.
9: Hey, Angela and I saw immediately how difficult it was for us, two people who are tech-savvy young, how difficult it was to navigate these systems, how difficult it was to apply for FEMA aid, how difficult it was interfacing with your insurance. We said to ourselves, like, oh no. If we're having trouble, I know so-and-so neighbor, who's doing this paperwork for them?
4: This group of neighbors stays in touch with the text thread and monthly gatherings. Many neighborhood groups like this one have formed in Altadena since the fire. And it's not just a silver lining. It's providing real emotional, social, and at times very practical support.
10: I think the way that we've taken care of ourselves is by gathering with our neighbors on a very regular basis. That's, you know, these are the people who know what we've been through the best. Yeah. So that has been supportive.
4: About 2 miles away in another part of Altadena, I meet
11: Gail Sinatra, and I'm a distinguished professor at the University of Southern California, Rossier School of Education.
4: Gail Sinatra and her husband are also Eaton fire survivors. We meet at their property. The area is full of construction crews, and I can hear hammering, digging, and drilling the entire time we talk.
11: So we're, you know, walking up to what would have been the front door.
4: There are concrete steps and a stone path leading to an otherwise empty lot. It's hard to imagine there was ever a house there. So Gail describes her home of 15 years.
11: So we had a nice glass front door with a red border, and the house was a lovely green.
4: Their lovely green home had 4 bedrooms, 2 bathrooms, and a detached 2-car garage. Just about everything burned in the fire, and Gail says going back to the property for the first time was pretty shocking.
11: When you're first looking at it, you just can't understand. Like, you know, I kept saying, like, where's my refrigerator? Like, how do you melt a refrigerator? I couldn't wrap my head around the fact that everything was just gone.
4: Something to understand about psychologist Gail Sinatra. She knows a lot about disasters like the Eaton Fire. For decades, she's been a leading expert on how climate change affects mental health. Gail wrote a best-selling book called Science Denial, exploring the psychological reasons people reject things like climate change. And even though she's spent years helping others grasp the uncertainties of the warming planet, she still felt unprepared when the fire swept through her neighborhood.
11: So we were sitting at our kitchen table playing cribbage. It was a high wind situation. It's probably going to be a couple trees down. We're probably going to be out of power for a couple days. And that was it. And it wasn't until my neighbor across the street came and banged on the door and said, there's a fire in Eaton Canyon. We all have to get out.
4: It's hard to believe a fire of this size could sneak up on anyone, but it started far in the mountains. And it wasn't until the winds rushed downslope that residents of Altadena could even see it. Gail says in the early moments of evacuation, she wasn't thinking clearly, so
11: for some reason, I grabbed our passports, I don't know why, and a checkbook. I grabbed my purse, an overnight bag with a change of clothes, and that was it.
4: And as a climate psychologist, she says she should have anticipated what was coming.
11: I thought we should have moved. We should have done more. We had a false sense of security. There were, you know, over 100-year-old buildings in our neighborhood. I had a fire station 2 blocks away, fire hydrant in my front yard. We really didn't think we were in a fire zone. We're technically still not in a fire zone as we sit here in front of my burned down house.
4: Survivors of disasters like the Eaton Fire in California often deal with a number of mental health challenges. Depression, post-traumatic stress disorder, grief, and anxiety. Much of this comes from the trauma of losing everything, and then the displacement. But psychologist Gail Sinatra says climate-related disasters can specifically trigger other complicated feelings.
11: If we're going to accept that we've contributed to climate change and climate-related disasters, you know, there's a lot of guilt there. Because it's really difficult emotionally and psychologically to deal with the fact that we are making some pretty drastic changes to our climate, and we're seeing evidence of it in more and more frequent extreme weather-related events.
4: Gail says one of the most traumatic things about these kinds of disasters is losing people and places difficult to get back.
11: You lose your community. You lose your yoga studio, your pizza parlor, your drugstore, your church. And, of course, all your neighbors, as well as you, are all displaced. And that's a level of trauma that is significantly different.
4: After surviving something like the Eaton Fire, you might think people would want to move someplace safer. But Gail says it's nearly impossible to find anywhere that's immune to climate change.
11: You know, sea level rise if you live at the beach, in the mountains, fire. If you live in some of the coastal areas, hurricanes. If you live near rivers, flooding. I mean, there's so many climate impacts. Even just the warming in the plains is going to change crop cycles. So even if you're in a, quote, safe haven, you know, there's so many impacts that I don't know where you can go.
12: Yeah, and all of that impacts mental health and well-being, right?
11: Right. Well, in mental health, like, what's one of the most important things? Feeling safe and secure. Well, we all feel, I think, a little bit unsafe and a little bit insecure in this changing climate.
4: When I met psychologist Gail Sinatra and her husband in Altadena, they were going through what she calls the roller coaster of rebuilding. They were meeting architects, filing paperwork, permits, figuring out costs, insurance, and thinking about how to build a home more fire resistant than the last. Back at the brunch gathering, Michael and Angela are keeping a close eye on their toddler, Ugo. He's running between neighbors and other kids in the yard. They say raising Ugo in a place with strong social connections is important to them.
10: We lost a lot, but we've also gained intangible things that are so special and so unique. I am so excited for him to live in a community where he knows every single one of his neighbors. Every person here, I trust him with. How special is that in our world today?
4: 1 year after the Eaton Fire, 7 in 10 residents in the area were still not in their homes. And 83% of people said their mental health and well-being were worse. Some folks have found strength in volunteering and have gotten help from therapy and grief groups. And others are just ready to get home. And for Michael Tuchillo, it means rebuilding community that was even stronger than it was before.
9: The fire took some things that we were present and solidified them. I do think that our neighborhood had a really strong sense of community before the fire, but it's hardened like a diamond in the wake of it, for sure.
4: For Call to Mind, I'm Jessica Barry in Altadena, California.
13: 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I'm Angela Davis. If you stop to think about it, it's easy to grasp why living through extreme weather-related disasters like wildfires can be bad for someone's mental health. As we just heard, survivors often deal with the trauma of losing personal things and even their homes.
1: But climate change isn't just affecting people who have lived through weather-related disasters. We can feel worried and stressed about the planet just by paying attention to the weather report on the news. And the irony is, scientific research shows that human behavior is a large contributor to climate change. Burning fossil fuels, cutting down forests, relying on gas-guzzling transportation are all changing the environment around us. Conservation psychologist Susan Clayton from the College of Worcester in Ohio has been studying people's relationships with nature for decades. It's easy to think that humans don't value nature enough because we still contribute to environmental damage. But Susan has found we really do care.
14: If you felt strongly connected to a particular place or even to the natural environment generally, that might make you sensitive to negative changes to that natural environment.
1: When people think about the consequences of climate change, they first might think about ecosystems or weather. But your research has found it's really important to talk about the effects of climate change on a person's well-being. Why is that?
14: You know, we need to know about the dangers to us as humans and as a society so that we can anticipate them, so that we can prepare for them, so we can be more resilient. But also, a side effect is that I think if people realize the ways in which their own personal well-being may be threatened by climate change, it seems like a more important issue, or at least one that is more pressing, and they might devote more attention to it.
1: If somebody is already struggling with mental illness, how might climate change make it worse?
14: Yeah, that's a great question, because what we often don't realize is that some people are more vulnerable to the effects of climate change. And one of those groups is people who are already dealing with mental health problems. I think you can think of it as sort of the straw that broke the camel's back in a way. The effects of climate change can be one more source of stress that just overwhelms your ability to cope.
1: As psychologist Susan Clayton says, people with existing mental illnesses are more likely to struggle with climate change. And that includes worsening symptoms. For example, extreme heat has been linked to major depressive episodes, increased suicidal ideation, and even higher rates of psychosis in folks living with serious mental illnesses like schizophrenia. And suffering through hotter weather, scary storms, and just watching changes in the environment can trigger mental health problems. Depression, post-traumatic stress disorder, and climate-related anxiety. Susan says managing mental health issues like climate anxiety is essential, but also kind of ironic.
14: We want people to have good mental health, but we also want people to be aware of real threats. And it's appropriate to feel anxious about these real threats. So I would say we don't want to eliminate climate anxiety. We just want to make it something that people can cope with.
1: Another word that comes up a lot, another topic of discussion right now, is uncertainty. We're living in an uncertain world. It's an uncertain time. So how does uncertainty factor into mental health problems like climate anxiety?
14: One of the keys of anxiety is that uncertainty. So if we know a bad thing is about to happen, we're more likely to feel fear because we know this bad thing is happening. But with climate change, we know that it's happening, but we don't know exactly how we'll be affected, or, you know, will there be a major storm this year? Will there not be? Will my home be affected by wildfire? Will it not be? Even the most expert climate scientists can't tell you exactly what the effects will be. So this very powerful sense that of a looming but not well-defined threat underlies our anxiety.
1: That's conservation psychologist Susan Clayton from the College of Worcester in Ohio. We'll hear from her again later in the show. Let's take a break. When we come back, we'll head to Seattle and hear from an expert there who says the key to managing climate anxiety is learning how to cope and sometimes how to do nothing. That's coming up on Weathering the Storm, Climate Change and Mental Health, a special report from Call to Mind and American Public Media.
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13: Welcome back to Weathering the Storm, Climate Change and Mental Health, a special report from Call to Mind, American Public Media's initiative to foster new conversations about mental health. I'm Angela Davis. People who have survived climate disasters are at an increased risk for mental health conditions like PTSD, depression, and anxiety. But research also suggests we can struggle with climate-related mental health issues even if we've had no direct experience with fires, floods, and the like. More people in the United States say just the anticipation of climate change is causing them to feel guilt, hopelessness, and worry. For some people, those feelings don't go away. They evolve into what is called climate anxiety. Now, this is not a clinically diagnosed mental health condition like generalized anxiety or depression, at least not yet. But people who have climate anxiety share many of the same symptoms. 35% of adults in the U.S. say that worrying about climate change is persistent for them, and it disrupts their lives. Reporter Sarah Wyman went to Seattle to meet one of those people and to hear what she's doing about it.
16: The blinds in Robin Everett's living room are pulled down and twisted shut. A sliver of light peeks through, reflects off the screen of Robin's TV.
17: And this stupid bright sunshine.
16: Come on, Seattle. It's an almost suspiciously beautiful day. Outside, it's nearly 50 degrees. Bright blue sky. Not at all normal weather for the middle of January in Seattle.
18: I think it helped.
16: Inside, Robin adjusts the blinds one more time. Glances over her shoulder at the movie playing on the TV screen. A man is trapped inside a dark train car. He hasn't been outside or seen the sun for 17 years. There's been a climate disaster.
17: Yeah, see, and it's also about climate tech gone wrong.
16: The whole Earth is frozen over.
17: All of humanity is on a train, just constantly circling the globe. It's so dark in this train. It's very hard to see it.
18: I know, that's the trouble with horror movies, is they're always so dark.
17: That's why the best time is to watch them at night before you go to bed.
16: Things are not going well for the people in this movie. It's called Snowpiercer. It's a post-apocalyptic thriller bordering on horror. And Robin is on the edge of her seat. She's smiling. Every jump scare startles a laugh out of her.
17: Yeah, you know, I like scary movies. I like psychological. I love slasher. All of them.
16: Here's what's surprising about this. I came here to talk to Robin today because Robin has anxiety, pretty severe climate anxiety.
17: So it is interesting to see horror now reflect back like my most inner fears. I find it as a cathartic way to process societal ills.
16: Robin is the kind of person whose New Year's resolution was to stop complaining and do something. She's not tall, but she has a huge laugh. And you can tell just from making eye contact with her that at heart, she's an optimist. For more than a decade, Robin has worked as a climate activist and an organizer with the Sierra Club. It's one of the oldest and biggest grassroots environmental organizations in the country. Robin says when she started there as a volunteer almost 25 years ago, global warming was a future generation's problem.
17: Nobody thought that it was going to be something that we actually really saw. You know, maybe at the tail end of our lives, we'll see a little bit of it.
16: But by the 20-teens, Robin had lived through several fire seasons in California and Washington State. She'd found herself starting to dread the seasons changing because of the extreme weather, the fires, and the flooding that sometimes came with those changes.
17: And I just felt like, damn it. It's here. It's here. We didn't stop it. And that was hard.
16: Robin says she started to feel agitated, almost claustrophobic,
17: Like, I'm trapped in something that's going to die.
16: And so she sought out a therapist who specializes in climate anxiety to help her learn how to live with this feeling.
17: There's a whole mix of emotions. It's an anger that comes alongside that anxiety. But then there's this sense of loss. There's grieving. I'm grieving for something that hasn't happened completely yet.
16: Psychologists say climate change can impact mental health in three different ways: directly, indirectly, and vicariously. The direct impact comes from experiencing a climate-related disaster firsthand, surviving a fire, flood, or extreme cold or heat wave. The proportion of Americans who've been through something like that is growing, but it still accounts for less than half the population. Mental health can also be indirectly affected by climate change. For example, if someone's had to change careers or migrate because of climate change. But the biggest category is the third one, vicarious climate change anxiety. These are people who haven't experienced a climate disaster, who haven't lost their jobs or moved, but for whom awareness of climate change is enough to cause anxiety and depression. And that category includes most people. Nearly 80% of Americans say they worry about climate change. And of the people who are worried, more than one third say it's something they think about every week.
19: Rational fear. So that's part of step one. It's a rational fear. It's normal, healthy, natural.
16: Thomas Doherty is a clinical psychologist who specializes in environmental psychology. He's written a book called Surviving Climate Anxiety, A Guide to Coping, Healing, and Thriving. And he says climate anxiety is just one kind of eco-anxiety, which can also encompass grief and fear about things like animals going extinct, plastic use, or pollution.
19: Anxiety itself is a normal emotion that all humans have. And it's just the ability to be concerned or fearful or apprehensive about a vague threat.
16: I'm walking with Doherty at a brisk clip along a busy trail in West Seattle. The ground is soft and muddy, still drying out a few days after a big rain. The leaves have lost their crunch. Dozens of geese are huddled on a big lawn next to a lake. And Doherty says what he's doing, taking all of this in, is actually a kind of therapy, ecotherapy.
19: I'm always careful to say that you don't need to be out hugging a tree to do ecotherapy, but I think at the level of our brain, moving our body and moving our legs gets us thinking in different ways.
16: Doherty explains that anxiety is like a check engine light popping on in your car. It's an indication that something might be wrong. You should take your car to a mechanic. But what makes climate anxiety different is that check engine light, it's your body reacting to a real threat. There are legitimate reasons to worry about it. And it's not something your mechanic can fix.
19: You can't just solve climate change. Climate change is a red light about a complex global political, social, environmental, ecological, economic issue. It's not an easy linear thing to solve. In therapy terms, it's a complex emotion.
16: In some ways, Doherty says this kind of anxiety more closely resembles grief because it's immovable. Learning how to live with it means learning to accept it. But that doesn't mean it's impossible to feel better. Doherty suggests to start with the basics. It can be helpful to go outside. Focus on what's happening on your street, in your neighborhood.
19: And what people often find then is that, oh, well, there are good days, and they can tap into this needed sense of present moment safety. That right now, I'm okay. Right now, I can relax and be present, and I'm safe.
16: Next, he recommends taking a step away from the news cycle. Instead of reading every article about an unfolding disaster, hitting refresh on the Doomsday Clock website, Doherty says, remind yourself.
19: I already know. Yeah, it's a really helpful little mantra because you don't need to have every new discovery knock you off your feet. And even if you don't know all the details, you know the general trends. And that allows you to focus on your life.
16: For some people, Thomas Doherty says finding community is crucial. For others, taking action, like volunteering or donating money, can make a difference. But Doherty says, fundamentally, living with climate anxiety isn't about doing something to make it go away. The crucial lesson is learning how to feel okay while doing nothing.
19: There's the old meditation saying, you know, don't just do something, sit there.
16: That works? Like you're telling me that works? If I sit there, it'll help?
19: Mm-hmm. Yeah, because again, much of eco-anxiety is an internalized fight-or-flight response in our nervous system because we've been taking in all this information. And even though we're going about our daily life and outside everything looks normal, internally our stress levels are quite high. And sometimes just a little extra stress will push us over the edge.
16: Just a few blocks away, Robin Everett has spent years internalizing these lessons. In her Seattle backyard, she sits under a blanket and watches birds swarm her four bird feeders.
17: Junicos.
16: Robin's dog, Remy, is curled up on her lap. It's such a beautiful day. It should be a perfect moment.
17: But you see, like, I'm already, we're getting blooms in mid-January. It's very nerve-wracking. So, you know, my oasis, climate change comes for it too, right?
16: When it comes to her climate anxiety, Robin says the thing that's helped her the most is her community. Through her work with the Sierra Club, she sees people every day applying their skills to fight climate change. And their work is a counterpoint to all the negative thoughts her anxiety shakes loose.
17: Hope on its own ain't enough, but hope combined with determination, a little bit of anger, a little bit of moxie can go a long way. And there are going to be times, man, where, I mean, I have them, where I'm like, what's the point? But there is, you know, the people are counting on me to not feel that way.
16: It's a reminder that Robin, a lover of post-apocalypse horror movies, isn't living in one. At least, not yet. For Call to Mind, I'm Sarah Wyman in Seattle.
13: You are listening to Weathering the Storm, Climate Change and Mental Health, a special report from Call to Mind. I'm Angela Davis. Some parts of the globe are considered a climate refuge, where the changes may be slower or less dramatic. Minnesota, where I live, has been described as such a place. But winters here are getting milder and warming faster than any other season. For many Minnesotans who've built traditions and pastimes around cold and snowy winters, that's not good news. Estelle Timar Wilcox spoke to people here who are grieving the loss of deep freeze winter and from mental health providers who are trying to help.
20: It's the first real bitter cold day in December, still below zero at noon. John Heshen says it's a perfect day to build an ice rink. He's fire hosing almost 2 million gallons of water onto the frosty baseball fields at a recreation center in St. Paul.
21: Isn't it fun? If the sun wasn't shining, it'd be a lot less comfortable.
20: Spray from the hose freezes to his parka. Another rink volunteer snaps icicles out of his beard.
21: Pick that up. And
22: I can help you with that, you know.
21: Yeah, I think these guys got that.
20: Heshen's been helping build this rink at the Groveland Recreation Center for about 20 years. It's giant, with two hockey rinks and more space for open skating. It's free to use, and so are shelves of skates to borrow. Heshen says it's a winter staple in the neighborhood.
23: I mean, there's some kids, like on a Saturday, they'll show up at 9 o'clock in the morning, and they're still there at 6 o'clock at night.
20: Heshen welcomes this cold snap because he's racing the weather. The forecast says temperatures will go up soon. That could delay things. 2 years ago, Groveland couldn't build a rink at all. Too many days above freezing. Other recent years, temperatures have pushed opening day to early or mid-January. Heshen can work through the stress of that. If there's one thing Minnesotans have learned from winter, it's to make the best of any kind of weather. But he does worry when he looks at recent opening dates.
23: It just seems to be getting later and later and later.
20: It's a familiar dilemma for many people in the upper Midwest, where average winter temperatures have increased 5.4 degrees in the last century. Average winter low temperatures have warmed even more, which means milder nights and less ice. In some ways, Minnesota is lucky when it comes to climate change. It lands on several lists of climate havens, places that are more adaptable to warming temperatures. But climate havens are changing too. In Minnesota, climate scientists predict changing temperature and rainfall, which could force changes to agriculture. And climate change is already jeopardizing traditions, especially in the winter. Ryan Rogers has been cross-country skiing since he was a kid. His parents taught him the tradition, and then middle school science class taught him about climate change.
0: And of course, my first instinct was to think about a future with no snow. And how am I going to be able to ski without snow?
20: Now, Rogers thinks of that as a pretty minor problem in the grand scheme of climate change. But skiing is a constant reminder of the warming climate. For example, today, in mid-February, it's in the 40s and sunny. So Rogers is here on a ski trail with machine-made snow. Skiers zip by in t-shirts. He keeps his spirits up, because climate anxiety aside, it's a nice day. But in the long run, Rogers says, warm spells threaten his sport.
0: For the whole winter, you're just glued to your phone, refreshing the weather forecast, just fingers crossed that it'll just get a few degrees colder. So it does take a toll on your mental health, for sure.
20: Shauna Weaver started noticing the impact of climate change on mental health 15 years ago. She was working as a school counselor.
2: More and more students were reporting having some sort of grief or anxiety around climate change.
20: Kids brought up fears about what they saw close to home, like melting snow too early in winter. Weaver feels that grief herself when she visits the northern Wisconsin lake she used to cross on a snowmobile to get to school. Nowadays, the ice is often too thin to hold the weight. Weaver says the fear of losing a legit up north winter is, for many people, the fear of losing a beloved lifestyle.
2: Those are some of the deepest held themes and through lines of our lives and of our identities. And they're often intertwined with some of our most transformative memories and with family and with who we say we are.
20: Weaver says those students were sad and often angry, and she couldn't find much research on how to help them through it. That prompted her to get a PhD in sustainability and start researching climate grief. It's a developing area of mental health practice, alongside climate anxiety. Therapists and academics are doing more research as more people seek help for mental health concerns related to climate change. Those aren't used as official diagnostic terms, but they're gaining acceptance. The American Psychological Association offers trainings on climate and mental health for therapists. Weaver says grief is a helpful way to think about the loss of a familiar environment, even though it's different than grieving a person.
2: Unlike other grief, we don't get to first move through a trauma or a crisis and then have a phase of grieving. And that's the way usually people tend to move through a big change.
20: So coping with this kind of change is different too. Weaver says talk therapy can help, especially with therapists who've studied climate-related anxiety. But she says that's not the whole solution. Researchers and mental health practitioners often suggest actually getting involved in climate work. Christy Manning is an environmental studies professor at McAllister College in St. Paul. She says that helps her students.
17: They channel their worry and their anger into doing something. So working with the St. Paul City Council or the District Council, working with the college administration, trying to do the pieces that they can tackle and that do have an impact.
20: She says one of the reasons climate change is so stressful is because it's vast. People know they can't fix the problem, but just putting a dent in the problem is helpful on both the mental health side and the climate side. Manning calls this meaning-focused coping, another term mental health professionals have developed in the last decade.
17: It's a resilience practice where you recognize that maybe what I am doing is not going to protect me or protect anyone else from this problem that I'm worried about, but it still matters.
20: And it may be helpful for the Minnesotans who are grieving their winter traditions. Ryan Rogers is pursuing a master's degree in environmental policy. It helps, he says, to know he's able to work on climate solutions. Skiing, conveniently, also offers something else that researchers recommend for coping with grief, community.
0: We can all kind of pool our sorrows together, and we're going to ski when we can, and we're going to enjoy every inch of snow that we get.
20: Back at St. Paul's Groveland Ice Rinks, John Heshen is sticking to a similar philosophy. Make the most of the winter you get.
3: Ah, goal! That was so good, Dad.
20: This year, the Groveland Rink opened in early January, a few weeks later than Hessian hoped because of a late December warm spell. And it lasted until mid-February, when St. Paul hit record highs in the mid-50s. Hessian says he'll keep up this beloved ice rink for as long as he can, but he has a limit.
23: If we go 2 years without ice, I'm done.
20: For Call to Mind in St. Paul, Minnesota, I'm Estelle Timar Wilcox from NPR News.
13: You're listening to Weathering the Storm, Climate Change and Mental Health, a special report from Call to Mind. I'm Angela Davis. Climate change is here, and at times it feels threatening. There's little we can do to reverse the damage already done to our environment. And when we're in the middle of a heat wave or a destructive storm, there seems to be no way to stop it. As we've heard throughout the show, it's understandable that people are grappling with the warming planet and that it's harming their mental health. Let's bring back psychologist Susan Clayton, who we heard from earlier. She says we all need to learn how to manage our well-being, which might start by enlisting some help. We know that anxiety and depression are diagnosable mental health conditions, but when do you think someone struggling with a climate-related mental health problem get help from a mental health provider?
14: When it starts interfering with your ability to live your life, is your concern about climate change making it difficult for you to sleep? Is it making it difficult for you to concentrate on your work or your schoolwork? Is it making it less likely that you'll be able to enjoy yourself with friends? It's not wrong to be concerned and worried and even anxious about climate change, but if it starts making your life just about nothing other than climate change, then you might benefit from some mental health help.
13: So what can we do as individuals to manage our well-being as we experience climate change?
14: One way to deal with the uncertainty can be to find out more. So I think for many people, there's this sense of anxiety, but they don't really understand what climate change is all about or what the effects are likely to be. You hear messages on social media, like we're all going to die, we're all going to burn up in 20 years. And that's not really realistic. So just becoming more informed can help you feel a little bit more in control. I would say sometimes learning to manage your own emotions is really helpful. When do I feel overwhelmed? What's an appropriate response when I feel overwhelmed? Letting yourself, you know, close the laptop, shut down your phone, go for a walk, stop doom scrolling. That can really be important to calm yourself down and come back to it when you feel ready.
13: Does getting involved, can that help someone who is struggling?
14: Absolutely, it can. Getting involved in activism has a number of positive effects. At a very basic level, usually that will mean getting together with other people, whether it be in a, you know, some sort of action committee or at a protest march. Also, it makes you feel connected. It makes you feel supported. You realize you're not the only person who cares about this, but there are a lot of other people who care. And it makes you feel less like a helpless victim and more like somebody who is taking charge. Because I think a big part of climate anxiety stems from this feeling of helplessness and powerlessness, that we're faced with a big problem and we can't do anything about it. And if you think, yes, I can do something, that's a really empowering part of resilience.
13: I have complicated feelings about resilience. I don't want my goal in life to be, you know, I want to be resilient. I want to be joyous, right? I want to focus on that. How does resilience fall into managing mental health triggered by climate change?
14: So resilience is often defined just as the ability to bounce back from some impact, from negative impact, and continue to function. And so we definitely want to be able to bounce back. I think increasingly people are starting to talk about moving beyond resilience, and maybe this gets at the idea of joy, that sometimes there can be positive transformations, and having to face a threat might ultimately lead you to a better place. And you might think about ways in which, I don't know, if you had a job and it wasn't going so well and you finally left that job, that was not a positive experience, but it led you to find a job that was much more satisfying and rewarding and really allowed you to grow. That would be an example. I like to believe that that is a possibility from addressing climate change too, that thinking about our relationship with the natural world and how dependent we are on the natural world could lead us to developing a society, a social structure that prioritizes that more and encourages people to be connected to the environment. Thinking about our own role in addressing climate change and the need to form connections to others might encourage us to prioritize community. So I do think resilience is extremely important. And we should think about it not just as individuals, but as how society can be resilient. But we can also, we can aim higher and think about positive transformation.
13: That's conservation psychologist Susan Clayton from the College of Worcester in Ohio. Over this hour, we've just scratched the surface about all the ways climate change is affecting our mental health. Every corner of our planet is experiencing climate-related change. Cities, for example, are on the front lines. And it's easy to overlook urban areas because people often focus on natural environments when they think about global warming. But extreme heat, more powerful storms, and more frequent floods are pounding our urban infrastructures. And people living in cities, especially renters in old houses and apartments, people with fewer resources, can suffer the most. Conservation psychologist Susan Clayton says we can endure, that we need to dig into our own tools of resilience to bounce back and learn how to weather the storm. You've been listening to Weathering the Storm, Climate Change and Mental Health, a special report from Call to Mind, American Public Media's initiative to foster new conversations about mental health. This program was produced and written by our senior producer, Jessica Barry, and edited by Stephen Smith. Our technical director is Alex Simpson, and Hans Buteau scored the show. I'm Angela Davis. Thanks so much for joining me. 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
3: Welcome to a special environmental episode of Sounds Good. We heard last hour about climate change and the anxiety that that can cause mentally for us. But sometimes music and getting our feelings out that way can be a help. So we're going to let the music do the talking this hour. We're going to start things off with Mercy, Mercy Me, The Ecology by Marvin Gaye.

0: That was Joby Riccio with Wildfire Season. Before that, In the Sun from Violent May. Feels Like Summer from Childish Gambino. And we started that set with Mercy, Mercy Me, The Ecology from Marvin Gaye. There's more of this special environmental episode of Sounds Good right after this break.
1: 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The Graves County Public Library continues its classic movie night series with a free screening of the 1961 version of The Parent Trap tomorrow evening at 5:30 at facebook.com/Graves County Public Library. The Cinema Sisters Film Festival kicks off tomorrow and lasts through Monday in Paducah, featuring lesbian filmmakers from around the world, live music, and more. 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
0: Welcome back to Sounds Good. In this next set, we'll go across the U.S. talking about weather patterns. But before we do that, we're going to kick things off with a release from the Kinks about some of the problems of civilization and wanting to get back to a simpler life. This is Ape Man.

0: Well, we went around the country a little bit in that set. That was Alaska from Maggie Rogers, It Never Rains in Southern California from Albert Hammond, Paradise from John Prine, Nothing But Flowers from the Talking Heads, and we started off with Ape Man from the Kinks. This is a special environmental episode of Sounds Good. There's more right after this break.
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0: Welcome back to Sounds Good. Last hour, we heard a special on climate anxiety. And when I think about that, it can be kind of hard to reconcile the fact that we sometimes feel like we can't do much. But one thing we can do is appreciate the world around us and that natural spirit. So this next set kind of embodies that. We're going to kick things off with Getting Lost in the Wild from Walk the Moon.

Who says you can't have two Cat Stevens songs in one set? That was The Wind. Before that, Wildflowers from Tom Petty. Where Do the Children Play from Cat Stevens. Fur from Blitz and Trapper. Wild from Spoon. And we started that set with Lost in the Wild from Walk the Moon. I'm Asia Burnett. Thanks so much for listening to this special all nature environmental song Sounds Good today. I hope you can get out and touch grass today, as the kids like to say. Enjoy, recycle something, experience nature, and stay safe, and have a great afternoon.

0: 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We're part of the educational mission of Murray State University. I'm George Eldred. Think is next.
1: I'm Chris Boyd. Up next on Think, our 21st century economy and status symbols, brought to you by Yuppies.
2: So the Yuppies represent a really profound transformation in elite taste.
1: We'll talk about how the rise of the modern finance industry in the 1980s created a demand for highly educated people willing to work punishing schedules at white-collar jobs, about how that new class of young professionals spent those Wall Street paychecks, and how Yuppies' strenuous work culture gave rise to self-optimization disguised as leisure.
2: Well, I was the fastest runner in my track club. I was also the best at profit and loss at the bank that day. There are these domains that both tell Yuppies, listen, you're a winner and you deserve to be on top.
1: Our conversation starts after a short break.
3: Live from NPR News in Washington, I'm Windsor Johnston. The Justice Department has formally indicted former Cuban President Raul Castro. Acting Attorney General Todd Blanche made the announcement at Miami's Freedom Tower just a short time ago.
4: Today, we are announcing an indictment charging Raul Castro and several others with conspiracy to kill U.S. nationals.
3: NPR's Ada Peralta reports the charges stem from Castro's alleged involvement in the downing of two American planes in 1996.
5: The two planes belonged to a group called Brothers to the Rescue, which used to fly over the streets of Florida, alerting the Coast Guard of Cuban migrants in trouble. On several occasions, the planes flew into Cuban airspace, dropping anti-government leaflets. In February of 1996, the Cuban Air Force shot down two Cessnas. The U.S. claims then-Defense Minister Raul Castro ordered the shooting. Michael Bustamante studies Cuba at the University of Miami, and he says this is bigger than historical justice. The indictment is part of a broader U.S. move to pressure the Cuban government to change.
6: It also sets the table ostensibly for the thing that the administration lacked, if they ever did want to escalate to military action, which was a pretext to do so.
5: In January, the U.S. used the indictment of Nicolas Maduro to remove him from office in Venezuela. Ada Peralta, NPR News, Miami.
3: A former Trump administration official has filed the first known claim under the Justice Department's new $1.7 billion anti-weaponization fund. Michael Caputo says he was targeted for political retaliation and is seeking $2.7 million in restitution and reimbursement. The fund was created to compensate individuals who claimed they were unfairly targeted by the federal government. The World Health Organization says the Ebola outbreak in the Democratic Republic of Congo and neighboring Uganda has likely sickened at least

0: vaccine candidates that might be tested, they won't be ready for that testing for months. Jonathan Lambert, NPR News.
1: On Wall Street, the Dow was up 538 points. This is NPR News.
2: For Kentucky Public Radio, I'm Rick Reinhart. President Trump's chosen challenger, Ed Gallrein, defeated Thomas Massey in the GOP primary for a Kentucky House seat. Kentucky Public Radio's Sylvia Goodman reports.
3: Gallrein won the nomination by a more than 9 percentage point margin. It's another victory for Trump, who has worked to knock off many of his perceived foes in Congress. In his victory speech Tuesday night, Gallrein thanked the president.
4: Now my focus is on advancing the president's and the party's agenda to put America first and Kentucky always.
3: While conceding, Massey beamed as his supporters chanted for him to run for president in 2028.
5: We weren't really running against Ed Gallrein. We weren't running against Donald Trump. We were running for what we believe in.
3: The race was one of the most closely watched contests and the most expensive House primary so far in the country. I'm Sylvia Goodman in Louisville.
2: The race for Jefferson County Sheriff is taking shape. Longtime police officer Stephen Yancey won the Democratic primary. He won against injury lawyer Richard Breen and current Chief Deputy Steve Healy. Only one Republican was on the ballot this primary, meaning Alexander William Marzen will automatically advance to the general election in November. The winner will replace former deputy mayor and current county sheriff David James. Louisville Mayor Craig Greenberg appointed James to finish the term of the late Sheriff John Aubrey last year. The general election is November 3rd. Federal safety investigators are holding hearings this week to examine why the engine flew off a UPS cargo plane last year, killing 15 people, and why Boeing didn't address an underlying flaw sooner. The engine separated from the MD-11's wing as it accelerated down the runway at Louisville's Muhammad Ali International Airport in November. The crash killed three pilots on the plane and 12 more people on the ground. The National Transportation Safety Board's hearings continue today and will focus on the cause. The agency's final report will take more than a year as the NTSB looks at every potential factor. That's the news from around the state and region at this hour. I'm Rip Reinhart in Louisville. This is Kentucky Public Radio.
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7: The term yuppie, which stands for young urban professional, became a thing in the 1980s as a new emphasis on inclusive enrollment at elite universities coincided with a lot of incredibly lucrative job opportunities for highly educated workers willing to take on punishing workloads in a finance sector newly liberated from regulation. These firms didn't gatekeep on the basis of race or sex the way they had up through the mid-20th century. They pitched a version of meritocracy, at least to anybody who could jump the hurdles of enrollment at Ivy League schools. Even as just a small fraction of the American workforce could really claim the yuppie label, they were highly visible in the culture, and in the past 40 years or so, they have changed it in radical ways. From KERA in Dallas, this is Think. I'm Chris Boyd. Yuppies have unquestionably done well for themselves. As my guest has discovered, their influence on the banking and tech sectors was just the beginning. It came at a high cost to economic, political, and even geographic equality. Dylan Gottlieb is a historian at Bentley University and co-host of Who Makes Sense, a History of Capitalism podcast, also author of the new book Yuppies, the Bankers, Lawyers, Joggers, and Gourmands Who Conquered New York. Dylan, welcome to Think.
8: Thanks so much for having me on today.
7: So obviously there were young urban professionals around in New York City and elsewhere before anybody called them yuppies. What does that label imply besides just holding a certain kind of job and living in a city?
8: Well, yuppie is used initially as a signifier for the people who are, as you noted, flooding into cities in increasing numbers in the late 70s and early 80s. And people are grasping about for a term to describe this very real demographic. And the term they settle on, it's first coined in Chicago, actually, in the early 80s, but really takes on prominence by the mid-80s, is yuppies. And it stands for, at least on its face, young urban professional, right? That's the epithet. But it contains so much more. It's definitely satirical. It's meant to poke fun at this new demographic and their

0: claims for upward mobility, for their gourmet tastes, and for all sorts of the cultural pursuits we'll probably talk about a little bit later. But it also has a resonance with another term, yippies, from the 1960s. And that's part of the initial myth of this cohort, that they came from the counterculture. They cut off their ponytails, though, threw out their tie-dye, and put on a business suit by the 1980s, much like the whole generation. Now, in my book, I demystify that and show that's not in fact true, but that's part of the resonance of the term and where it comes from.
1: So yippie was something different from hippie. Walk us through that.
0: Oh, yeah, sure. So yippie is the Youth International Party that Jerry Rubin is associated with. They're at 68 in Chicago at the Democratic Convention. They're running a pig for president, sort of the absurdist new left countercultural crossover that's so iconic in the end of the 60s. And yes, it also sounds like hippie. So for commentators who are trying to make sense of this new demographic, it has this resonance with an older demographic, the hippies, the yippies, that they similarly lambasted it in a different era.
1: So yuppies, as we define them now, came into existence in part in response to economic shifts. How had Wall Street regulations eased up during not just the Reagan administration, but the Carter administration before it?
0: So this is part of a bigger shift that scholars call financialization, but is part of a really important shift in who the economy works for and how it works. So importantly, the driver of profits in the American economy after the 1970s won't really be the manufacturing sector. Indeed, by the mid-80s, it's finance that produces more profits in the economy than finance, manufacturing, for the first time in American history, or at least for the past century. And this is an epochal shift that is pursued by Democratic and Republican administrations that are looking for new sources of economic growth amidst the slowdowns of the 70s, the energy crisis, the age of limits. Well, what if finance could produce some of those benefits? And what if a city like New York could be a node to direct global flows of capital that are searching for returns and maybe throw off some of that wealth and create new sources of growth for a country and New York, a city that's grasping for alternatives?
1: It's not surprising that some people found this a little bit alarming, the idea that you didn't have to make any stuff anymore to trade. You could trade stocks and derivatives instead.
0: Sure, and it's lambasted in movies. I think it's in, sorry, it's in Pretty Woman, right? Richard Gere is an arbitrager who, at the end, though, gets into shipbuilding. That's sort of the moral critique of the movie. Oh, the yuppies and their financial chicanery. That isn't real productive work. What is building things. But increasingly in America, it's corporations that are being chopped up, merged, sold off, taken over as a means of short-term profit gains for shareholders rather than long-term fixed investment in places and in the workers they used to employ. So it's a real orientation away from what had been the economic base of the country towards a new set of workers. The white-collar workers will benefit from those changes, and with benefits flowing upwards to those who own capital rather than those who work for a living, or at least in manufacturing.
1: What kinds of jobs did those emerging financial firms need to fill?
0: Right, so this is a huge economic transformation. It's also a social revolution. You need armies of employees to do the work of taking over those companies, of dreaming up new investment vehicles and new securities. And so they draft an army of young people mostly who are willing to work these punishing hours for large rewards in terms of salary, in terms of prestige at, say, investment banking as an analyst or in law firms as a young associate, doing really the grunt work of breaking up manufacturing corporations or seeking to increase the profitability in fears of a takeover. All this work needs to be done on a daily basis, often in windowless conference rooms, right? Over grueling stretches of time. But it takes the young people, who I call yuppies, who were called yuppies at the time, to do this work at a sort of ground level.
1: So these companies focused recruiting at the most elite universities in the country, notably the Ivy League. Were those early finance firm recruiters looking for a type that would essentially resemble who was already working on Wall Street?
0: Right, so before this era, banks are not the most prestigious job option for those coming out of these elite schools. Those schools, Yale, Harvard, Princeton, are WASP men, right? White Protestants who, sure, they'll take a job at a bank. Their uncle makes a call and they'd get a job. Only about 3-4% of the Ivy League was headed to Wall Street, and even as late as the mid-70s. But those schools are changing in profound ways in this era. This is after the Civil Rights Movement, it's after the Women's Movement. And these schools are diversifying. They're welcoming a new crop, first of white ethnic men and then white and black women. A whole range of minoritized populations are finding their way to these schools. They don't have ties to that sort of ancestral banking world or to the corporate elite. And they're going to need new conduits if they're going to find jobs. So what are created? Career services offices that will become this pipeline that, when profits rise on Wall Street, serve as this pipeline to deliver this newly diversified student body right into the hands of Wall Street, right into the hands of corporate law, later management consulting and tech. So the universities are changing along with the businesses that are demanding a bigger workforce.
1: So maybe I need to know this because I went to a well-regarded but not Ivy League school, but traditionally the Ivies were where one ended up after just attending one of the top prep schools in the country. Am I right that they hadn't always been incredibly demanding in terms of student performance the way they became?
0: That's really interesting, right? The competition for jobs and then the competition for slots in these credentialing institutions gets much harder. You know, it's one thing if you're a white man in 1955, there were, one study showed, 2 jobs for every graduate from college in that era. So you had your pick, right? You could choose to take a year off, or in the 60s, go and protest and skip your finals. But by the 70s, in an era of limits, of declining American fortunes, of increasing numbers of college graduates, many more millions are graduating every year by the late 70s and early 80s, competition has stiffened. And so has the race to get into those credentialing institutions, into elite colleges and universities, and then to get one of these really prestigious jobs on the way out. It's a much tougher fight. And so students have to battle each other, quite literally, for spots in this new professional class.
1: I mean, when and why had the enrollment at those schools begun to broaden beyond just white Anglo-Saxon Protestant men from already wealthy families? I mean, presumably for a long time, the people who went to those schools were fine with the lack of diversity.
0: They worked out for them, didn't it? And this is a question really of social movements, right? Like, women are fighting their way to open up co-educational institutions and make them co-educational. I went to Vassar College, which was an all-women's college, but even that goes co-ed as the appeal of sex-segregated education declines and the demands of all sorts of groups for equal access increase in the late 60s and take hold really with affirmative action in the 1970s. So those institutions are changing, and then they're going to become the vehicle which conveys this newly diversified student body into industries that are demanding more and more young workers to serve their needs as the economy changes and weights more towards, say, Wall Street.
1: Okay, and with regard to those jobs Wall Street had to fill, and with all due respect, sincerely, to these highly selective universities, was there something they were teaching that made their students in the 80s, as the yuppie sort of began to be a thing, capable of things that, like, no other graduates could do? I'm curious about why Wall Street firms and consultancies pretty much refused to consider candidates from other schools.
0: That's a great question. And initially, maybe ironically, they're actually taking anyone from these schools, English majors, education majors. As long as you went to, say, Brown, you could get a job on Wall Street in this frenzy of hiring. I have a story in the book of the newspaper editor at Brown who has no idea about finance, but is compelled by the high starting salaries he hears they're giving out. And so he goes to the dictionary to look up terms like capital markets before he walks into the interview. They don't even care, right? Wow. He knows nothing, but they figure, well, you're sort of have this protean smarts that we can use. And even your storytelling ability as a literate young newspaper writer, we can use that too. You can tell stories about how finance works to our clients around the world. So the credential is important because it signifies hard work and excellence. But the banks know, well, anyone can do this if they're hardworking enough and willing to be paid a lot to work a lot.
1: So initially they were taking anybody from those Ivy League schools. How did the jobs being offered to graduates from those schools start to change what students went there intending to study?
0: Well, we see a huge transformation in this period as the rise of business education comes to dominate these schools that formerly saw, say, English as a popular major. For example, econ at a school like Princeton becomes the most popular major. They're overfilled lecture halls with people clamoring to get into business because they know it's a defined career track. And if you're a young student, say, middle-class parents who didn't go to college, you can be kind of sympathetic to this, right? It's an era of scarcity in, say, 1982 in the midst of a recession. Maybe you have college debt, loans that you need to repay. And here sits Wall Street recruiters at the end of your college journey who say, we'll come to campus, we'll wine and dine you, we'll recruit you, and you can be making the equivalent of, you know, many hundreds of thousands of dollars today. And so you take an economics class and then another to prepare yourself for this sort of sure fit after you graduate, to enter the pipeline of recruitment and hopefully make some of that money for yourself and ensure your own upward mobility. I'm both sympathetic to it, even as much as I'm looking askance at what it did to our society.
1: Yeah, I mean, was this also the start of students and by extension their families making the calculated risk to take on enormous amounts of debt as long as they could earn a diploma from the right kind of school?
0: Exactly. It's also a retreat nationally from the idea that college is a public good, that we're all investing in the cultivation of the next generation for whatever ends. And really, under the Reagan administration, there's a huge pullback or a transition from grants to loans. So students are burdened with more of a risk, right? Their education is seen as less of cultivation and more of an investment in their own future, their human capital, right? And it's seen as, you know, a gamble you're taking on your own future. Well, in those conditions, I can be sympathetic to choosing a job that's a sure thing that can repay those debts. We can quibble about the policy that led us there, but you can understand why students facing that risk made these choices.
1: The irony is that students now are looking back, and that seems like an amazing time to be alive.
0: Things have gotten only more competitive, only harder, the paths of upward mobility even slimmer. So, yeah.
1: My guest is Dylan Gottlieb, a historian at Bentley University who is co-host of the podcast Who Makes Sense and author of the book Yuppies, The Bankers, Lawyers, Joggers, and Gourmands Who Conquered New York. We'll be back in just a minute.
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0: On top of teaching, special educators have a long list of things to do and not enough hours in the day. Hear how a growing number of them are relying on AI to help avoid burnout. 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

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As a nonprofit cinematic art house, MAC relies on memberships and donations for help with operating costs. There are different levels of monthly sustaining memberships available to help keep the culture of film in Western Kentucky. 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We are part of the educational mission of Murray State University. I'm George Eldred. Thanks for listening. 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
1: President Trump says Gulf allies persuaded him not to resume attacks on Iran. Those allies fear the consequences of a renewed war. Could this become a frozen conflict?
2: If the blockades are lifted and there is no agreement, we can have a frozen conflict. 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
1: President Trump says Gulf allies persuaded him not to resume attacks on Iran. Those allies fear the consequences of a renewed war. Could this become a frozen conflict?
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2: Good evening, everyone. 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I'm still Shelby Ashley, and you're still listening to 91.3 WKMS FM HD Murray, WKMD HD Madisonville, and WKMT Fulton, with news and music at WKMS.org. We are part of the educational mission of Murray State University. 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
3: This is a breathtaking abuse of the tax and legal system.
0: President Trump's legal deal with the federal government doesn't just steer money to his allies.
4: It gives Trump and his companies a free pass on any pending tax problems.
0: For Wednesday, May 20th, it's All Things Considered from NPR News. I'm Scott Detrow.
4: And I'm Juana Summers. Trump's approval rating has been dropping.
0: We will hear what swing voters in North Carolina think about his presidency so far.
5: He's laser-focused on the war. He's not thinking that $100 in groceries doesn't even last me a week.
4: Plus, more dismissals of experts at key health and human services panels.
0: And the 50th, that is right, the 50th season of Survivor is wrapping up.
6: I think a good and fun and lively season has broken out, even if my personal favorites did not make it all the way to the end.
4: Those stories and more, first to this news.
7: Live from NPR News in Washington, I'm Ryland Barton. Elon Musk's SpaceX is getting ready to break new records on Wall Street. The rocket company has officially filed the paperwork for an initial public offering. As NPR's Maria Aspen reports, it could be the biggest IPO ever, surpassing the debut of Saudi Aramco, the national oil company of Saudi Arabia.
8: The IPO is expected to make SpaceX one of the most valuable companies in the world. It sends rockets into space and holds billions of dollars of U.S. government contracts, but space launches are just part of its business. SpaceX also owns the Starlink communications platform and Elon Musk's artificial intelligence company, xAI. Tech investors will be watching SpaceX for more details on the costs and payoffs of the AI boom. They're also waiting for big IPOs from OpenAI and Anthropic, the makers of ChatGPT and Claude. Meanwhile, SpaceX's IPO would also make Musk even wealthier. The billionaire and former advisor to President Trump could become the world's first trillionaire. Maria Aspen, NPR News.
7: The U.S. government has agreed to permanently drop tax claims against President Trump. The president says it's part of a deal to resolve his $10 billion lawsuit against the IRS over the leak of his tax returns.
9: I released them from the lawsuit, and I guess they made a settlement of some kind. I wasn't involved in the settlement. I could have been involved, but I didn't choose to be. So they made a settlement.
7: The U.S. is, quote, forever barred and precluded from examining or prosecuting Trump, his sons, and the Trump Organization's current tax issues. The settlement also includes nearly $1.8 billion to compensate Trump allies who believe they have been unjustly investigated and prosecuted. Despite a historically unaffordable housing market, more people in their 20s are buying homes. NPR's Jennifer Ludden reports.
10: In Milwaukee, 27-year-old Francisco Vazquez manages a fast food restaurant and just bought a three-bedroom home that cost half the national median price. He saved up aggressively for the down payment, partly while living with his parents.
11: Most of my paycheck, probably like 70%, into just broad index stock.
10: Compared to millennials, Gen Z homebuyers last year were less likely to have student loan debt or get help from parents. That's according to the National Association of Realtors. They were more likely to tap down payment assistance and to be single buyers. Jennifer Ludden, NPR News.
7: Health Secretary Robert F. Kennedy Jr. has issued a Surgeon General's warning urging families to reduce children's screen time. The report calls on parents, schools, and the government to work together, saying some patterns of use, quote, can pose real harm to children. The notice came from the Surgeon General's office, even though the position has been vacant since the Biden administration. The U.S. stock market bounced back today after oil prices gave back some of their big gains. This is NPR News from Washington.
12: For WKMS News, I'm Hannah Saad, and it is 5:04. President Trump's chosen challenger, Ed Gallrein, defeated Thomas Massie last night in the GOP primary for a Kentucky House seat. Kentucky Public Radio, Sylvia Goodman, reports.
13: Gallrein won the nomination by a more than 9 percentage point margin. It's another victory for Trump, who has worked to knock off many of his perceived foes in Congress. In his victory speech Tuesday night, Gallrein thanked the president.
14: Now my focus is on advancing the president's and the party's agenda to put America first and Kentucky always.
13: While conceding, Massie beamed as his supporters chanted for him to run for president in 2028.
15: We weren't really running against Ed Gallrein. We weren't running against Donald Trump. We were running for what we believe in.
13: The race was one of the most closely watched contests and the most expensive House primary so far in the country. I'm Sylvia Goodman in Louisville.
12: Nashville and its new Nissan Stadium will host the Super Bowl in 2030. The announcement made Tuesday morning is being hailed by local officials as a milestone that will shine a global spotlight on the city. Officials expect a boost to tourism revenues during what will be a full week of events, parties, awards shows, and community initiatives. Last year, taxes generated by visitors already topped $1 billion for the city and the state. Anticipation for a Super Bowl has been growing since the fall, when the NFL

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